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11: I applied for some funding so that we could get behavior support. And so for his development, that's incredible. And for my well-being as well, because when your child is constantly dysregulated, it can help but affect the parent's nervous system. I would like to say a huge thank you to all of the donors. It is life-changing for families.
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0: Oars. And then in a really, to me, a very interesting, of all of the monies spent to rebrand the university, the closest subway station to TMU is now called TMU. And that, again, apparently they paid between $3 and $4 million to buy a subway station, which is actually fascinating that our university has its own subway station.
1: It kind of is, but it makes things easy for people to get there.
0: It makes it very, yeah, because we are literally right above the subway station.
1: Yeah. Wow. Well, Eric Ham, so thank you. So this is Toronto Metropolitan University, and you're a well-known economics professor there, and you have the ability to translate stuff to people. So I was reading about a new word that I hadn't heard, but it seems like a new word for an old thing. It's called money maxing. And there's this big article about how Gen Z or Gen X, I can't keep track anymore, one gen, is discovering that you really shouldn't spend more money than you earn. What a shocking development.
0: What an absolutely stunning economic theory. You know, it reminds me, my mother's father, my grandfather, may he rest in peace, my whole life tried to impart wisdom, financial wisdom that he had as someone with a grade 6 education who made more money than I'll ever make.
1: There you go.
0: And at the end of the day, he had one rule. He had one rule. It's not how much you earn. It's how much you spend.
1: That was my father, too. My father, Pupu, was still alive at 97. And his statement is, the rich man is the one whose income exceeds his expenses.
0: And both of them are exactly right. And so money maxing, to be blunt, I hadn't heard this term until about 2 days ago. But listen, it's smart financial behavior, right? You can give it any, you can tart it up, as people say, with any social media term that'll disappear in 6 months. But there's a basic value, right? How do you get the most out of your money that you earn? That's not saying, how do I make more money? That's another conversation.
1: Right.
0: Question is, a little bit like comparative advantage isn't, can I make more? It's, can I make more efficiently? The idea of this is, am I using the money I already have in its maximum efficiency? And for some people, Lisa, we can get into this, might mean canceling subscriptions you don't use, get a cheaper cell plan, shop around for better insurance rates, use credit card rewards, take the money you have and use it better and smarter. And that's a different conversation than how do I make more money?
1: Absolutely. But I think it's interesting that they've sexed up the word with money maxing. Like they're making it a cool thing. Because maybe it should be a cool thing because it's a challenge to younger people who are maybe universally not earning, their dollars are not going as far, they say, in today's generation as maybe our dollars went when we were graduating college. I mean, that's if your starter home is 3X of what it used to be, but your salary is 2X, by definition, you're not going as far. So this idea of money maxing for young people, it's kind of a good thing if it makes them feel good about stretching their dollar. Of course, they could read AARP magazine every single month, which has an entire 10 pages every single month devoted to making your budget last for people on Social Security and fixed income.
0: Of course. And listen, young people are not only my business, but I have a 22-year-old and a 12-year-old. And these are conversations we have. We didn't plan that 10-year gap, by the way. But these are conversations that we have a lot around my house.
1: How often do you tell them we didn't plan that gap?
0: Daily. I know this is on the radio, but I like to share my life here in Toronto. Mm-hmm. And my one of my daughter's questions, whenever my daughter gets frustrated at her little brother, is when can I tell him he wasn't planned, but I was? And so we tell her never, and then we pay her and she goes about her day. But let me tell you, this is actually a really fascinating, the title is of course silly, but it's a fascinating topic about money. And there's two things that are going on here at once. Number one is what we call financial literacy is really almost devoid in our high school system. Younger people should be taught about money. They should be taught about what money is and what it isn't, and what interest is and what interest isn't, and the power of compound interest. They're not taught this. And I don't know why. I know they're not taught it in school. And what scares me is I don't think a lot of them are taught this at home. And I'll tell you, Lisa, a quick story how this came home to me is one of my best friends in the world is much smarter than me. And he did his education at Yale and Columbia. And he recently bought his first car. And he called me and he said, They're charging me interest on the money I borrow.
1: Did he not know that when he signed his lease or purchase or whatever?
0: No, he said, why are they charging me money to borrow money? It's my money I'm borrowing. And I went, wow, did you skip that lecture at Yale?
1: Oh my God.
0: But you know what? There's a generation, and he's a generation pack. There's a generation out there that has no idea about very, very simple money lessons that your father, my grandfather, sat down and taught us about how, and I'm being silly, but I'm not, that you worry about the nickels and dimes. The dollars are big enough to take care of themselves. And so students, my children, have to be taught sometimes just some very, very smart, do some research into the money that you're going to spend. Don't just take that credit card. What's the interest rate on it? Are there cards that have a big annual fee? Are there cards that have no annual fee? And are you, to the extent that you can, are you saving each month? And students say, I don't have more than $20 or $25 a month to put away. That's enough. Because if you put that away at compound interest, you'll be amazed how it'll grow. They just have no idea.
1: We're chatting with Professor Eric Hamm of Toronto Metropolitan University. You're listening to The Last Show with David Cooper. I'm Lisa Wexler filling in. As you can tell, I'm not David Cooper. So, Professor Hamm, on the money maxing and going back to that, I do want to say this. You mentioned Yale University. I'm from Connecticut. Connecticut passed 2 years ago a requirement in all of our public schools. There is a financial literacy course that must be taught in high school. We might be the first state to do it in the United States, but it's a requirement now of curriculum because there was this universal recognition, as you said, that nobody knows anything about money when they graduate high school.
0: And it's tragic. And the mistakes I see among my students, it actually sometimes just makes me want to take them alone, close my office door and say, do you have any idea the mistakes that you're making and the mistakes you're making today that you're going to repeat as you become an adult?
1: So let me ask you, Professor Hamm. So let me ask you, for somebody who's graduating school with their first job, what are the structural things that you would say have to be in place? Structural.
0: Know where your money goes. Eliminate unnecessary reoccurring expenses. Pay down high interest debt. Make sure you save something each month and automate your good habits. It's that difficult and it's that simple at the same time, Lisa.
1: Thank you so much, Professor Eric Hamm on The Last Show. I'm Lisa Wexler. 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I'm subbing in for David Cooper. And coming up, Gary Derenfeld, a therapist and social worker, on grief and how to help other people that are processing grief. We'll be talking about a brand new trend where some famous clothing stores are encouraging people to come in, not to buy clothes, but to learn how to sew. And astronomer Dr. Sarah Ragheimer from Edinburgh will be joining us to talk about how light pollution affects looking up at the night skies. So stay tuned. Lots more ahead right here on The Last Show.
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1: Hello and welcome back. I'm Lisa Wexler, subbing in for David Cooper. You're listening to The Last Show. Joining us now is Gary Durenfeld, who is a retired social worker and therapist. We asked Gary on today because I lost my mother about 2 weeks ago now, a little less than two weeks ago. Very fresh. And she was almost 92. She would have been 92 in a month or so. And she suffered terribly this last year. But before this last year, there had kind of been a decline. But in her prime, in her element, my mother had a little bit of a dance with fame because my sister Jill Zarin was one of the original Real Housewives of New York City. And Gary, let me tell you this. So, and that aired around 2008-09. Jill was in the first four seasons of the show. And my sister didn't come out of a pod, as most of the other women seem to do. She came with an actual family, and she came with a mother and a father and me. And we were always on the show because she's a real person. But my mother was giving advice to another cast member and talking about how for her life zoomed from Rosh Hashanah, which is in the fall, to Passover, which is in the spring, and back again. And something about those words really resonated with the audience, so much so that for a while she had an advice column in the Daily News. She gave very wise advice to people. And I wrote a book called Secrets of a Jewish Mother that the three of us wrote together, but it was my idea. And I basically wrote most of the book, but it was all three of us. And it was the words and wisdom of my mom. So when she passed a couple of weeks ago, Gary, there's been this huge outpouring of sympathy and love because people felt like they knew her. And I gave a eulogy to her and I talked about, my mother was a very hostile person, Gary. She was very hostile.
19: Yeah,
1: very hostile. Notwithstanding the image that she portrayed on TV, she was tough and firm and strong and opinionated, but she was also very hostile. And a shrink many years ago, you tell me if you think this is true, said that, when people are angry so much of the time, they really are masking their sadness. and that she couldn't and wouldn't reach her sadness. So instead she spoke a lot in anger, kind of like a guardrail. And that meant something to me that resonated because she had a very unhappy childhood. And so that's the way she communicated with people. But it was her tragic flaw because as much as she could dish it out, she could never take it. But she was my mother and she not only gave me life, she gave me my life as I spoke about in my eulogy because she intervened when I was in high school and got me into the special program at college. And it was just changed my life forever, including meeting my husband. And, I understand, Gary, that you have also lost your mom. And people keep asking me how I'm doing. They ask me how I'm doing. And the truth is I'm elevated by my family. I'm very busy in my world. And I'm propped up by my own, this is my own, maybe it's an irrational belief, but I talk out loud to my mother, Gary, all the time. And maybe I'm pretending, but I believe that she's with me. And it gives me comfort to believe that and to see the signs and to just have that belief that my mother isn't really that far away. Because otherwise I will dissolve and cry a lot more and I don't want to. What do you think about that?
19: Lisa, first of all, my condolences for your loss. You've given me a lot of information. It was an information dump.
1: Yes,
19: and
1: it was.
19: So there's a lot to unpack there. Firstly, what comes through is, notwithstanding her personality, which I'm guessing could be acerbic at times, at least privately with you.
1: Very acerbic. Also actually mean.
19: Yeah,
1: not privately with me, mean to other people. No, no.
19: Okay.
1: Gary, if you would walk in the room and you had a belly, she would say, why are you carrying that belly? You're too fat.
19: Got it.
1: Like, that's my mother. Okay.
19: Notwithstanding, you had an otherwise close relationship with
1: her. Not otherwise. Incredibly close.
19: Yeah.
1: Incredibly close.
19: And Lisa, that's what comes through. Quite frankly. And to all those people asking you how you are feeling, first of all, I'm a therapist. I rarely ask that question. I rarely ask that question because we know how you're feeling. You're feeling like, I'm about to use a four letter, you're feeling awful. And you are in the throes of grief. And yours will be a complex grief because there are some aspects of relief that you don't need to put up with some of the mishigas.
1: No, no, not that relief. No, no, that's not it.
19: No,
1: no, no, the relief is that the last year she suffered terribly.
19: Okay.
1: I couldn't take it. It was so hard.
19: There's relief from her suffering.
1: That's the only relief.
19: Yeah. And there is sorrow for your loss. It's only two. Listen, I'm a year and a half or so post my mom's passing. We were close. We were close, my mother and I. She was a regular on my Facebook page through YouTube videos. She was beloved by my followers. And in the weeks leading up to her passing, she chose medically assisted death. In the weeks before her passing, she gave a final message of her own passing to my followers, if you can imagine.
1: Wow.
19: I am still, year and a half out, still reeling. Why wouldn't you be?
1: I'm sorry, Gary.
19: Thanks. But why wouldn't you be as well? You know, these are significant relationships. This is our mothers, for crying out loud. Look, not everyone has the kind of relationship that I think you had, that I had, where despite whatever their personalities may be, we were close.
1: Unbelievably.
19: Yeah.
1: Well, when my mother was in ICU, I slept in the room with her for 17 days.
19: Yeah. So, you know, if
1: I didn't leave her side.
19: You could sooner cut off my leg. I'll forever be walking in a circle. You've got years to get over this. And anyone who suggests days, weeks, months, it's just not that way. But here's what happens. Over the passage of time, slowly our grief does tend to subside. And as the grief subsides, it tends to be replaced with better memories.
1: I want to blot out the whole last year, Gary.
19: I'll bet it will take, there's nothing but time to do that. You can talk to as many therapists as you want. It's to help you pass that time. It doesn't change the journey. Mm-hmm. And I want our listeners, between you and I, to understand that it's almost as if you have to make a friend with the grief and accept it.
1: Gary, what's your advice to me to advise my 97-year-old father, who is a quiet man in general, who was absolutely adoring of and adored by my mother? They were married 68 years, and he is quite a bit lost right now. And he is completely capable mentally, completely cognitively, 100% sharp. He has some hearing impairment, but other than that, he's amazing. And he's so sad. He's so sad.
19: If I may, you started by saying, what is your advice for me? There's no advice for him. The advice for you is you accept him where he is. This is tremendous grief. And what we want to do is simply be there, be in their company, and be a witness to their grief, because that is being respectful to their feelings and the relationship that was. We walk with these people. We don't try to talk them out of their grief. That grief respects those years of love.
1: You know, Shakespeare said, better to have loved and lost than never to have loved at all. And it's one of the mottos in our family. And the price of love is the price sometimes of loss.
19: Yes, yes.
1: But it's worth it, because otherwise we're not human, right? That's the whole point of being here, isn't it?
19: And there you go. So we walk with, we listen, and we are a witness to their grief.
1: Thank you so much. Thank you so much. We're chatting with Gary Durenfeld, retired social worker and therapist. We're talking about the nature of grief. 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
1: And we're back. You're listening to The Last Show with David Cooper, but I'm not David Cooper. I'm Lisa Wexler. Hello. And Gary Dierenfeld is with us. He's a retired social worker and therapist, and we're talking about the nature of grief. And Gary, what you said is, as a therapist, you never ask people, how do you feel? So what do you ask them, and what do we, how do we connect with people that we know are grieving in our world that we love? What is the best way to connect?
19: Oh, great question. So rather than how do you feel, I'm more curious, how are you coping? Oh. How are you managing? What do you do to get through this? You know, I'm always concentrating actually on skills, life skills. People do get overwhelmed, and, you know, in many ways, that's reasonable to the circumstances. People will feel awful with the passing of such a close loved one. How are you coping? How are you managing? What can I do to be of assistance to you? And sometimes the only other thing we have to do is sit quietly with that person to give them the space with another human to truly feel what they're feeling. We don't need to talk them out of the bad feeling. Very often when we're trying to talk people out of their bad feelings, it's because we are uncomfortable.
1: That's it. People cannot sit with their own uncomfortableness. This is where, yes, Jill and I are different, because my sister can't sit with it for a nanosecond at all. And so I'm always trying to say, Jilly, you know, just slow down a little bit. Because she's always, because when she lost her beloved husband, Bobby, and it was a tragedy when he died. Mm-hmm. He died at 71. It was a tragedy. And she was only like 53 or something. Mm-hmm. She admits to me today that she got rid of his things too quickly, like the next day. Because he had been sick a long time. Do you know what I mean? So I, you know, you understand this impulse, but sometimes, yep, people are impulsive and then they regret, yes, being so impulsive because they're like, oh, wait a minute. You know, what did I needed to sit with that a little bit. But there is this, for some people, they can't handle being uncomfortable with certain things. You're right about that.
19: Yes. So the degree to which we, as the support person, can manage our own feelings of that discomfort. We offer, I'm a therapist, I'll use a, you know, a therapist term. We offer a safe place, a safe space for that person to own their feelings, examine their feelings, finally speak of their feelings. Listen, you described your mother as someone who came across hostile, but underneath may have been sad. That, correct, hostility kept people out and the sadness locked in. Can you imagine? You know, Mom, I think there may be some other feelings there, and you just go silent. And she may blast you at first, and you're in a safe space. You're not personalizing it. You let it slide off you. It's a reflection on her, not you. And maybe those defenses come down, and then maybe, you know, there are some things I've been sad about, and you're still silent. And your silence is giving permission for that other person to think, to feel, to emote.
1: Gary Durenfeld, it sounds like you really liked your work as a social worker. It sounds like you really got into it. You enjoyed helping people.
19: It is, you know, when you are silent, it is amazing the space that people will walk into.
1: Well, I'm a judge and I know a little bit about that. I am. Describe my job as having to be an active listener. So in this world, I'm a talk radio host and I've been one for 20 years. But in my other world, I've been a judge. I'm the probate judge for Westport and Weston, Connecticut for the last 13 years. And so, and probate judges do family law. We do, in Connecticut, we do all of the mental illness commitments. I'm hearing five this afternoon.
19: Wow.
1: I've done thousands. So
19: you understand that really if you go silent, people walk into the space and then they reveal more of themselves, for better or for worse sometimes.
1: And that's the word I use, Gary. That's what I use. I say if I'm quiet, they will reveal themselves. Now, for me, I'm looking to something different than you're looking to, right? Not in terms of revealing criminality, but I want to see certain other things. I'm looking at motivations. I'm looking at different things. I'm looking to try and understand what's going on in a case. But from your point of view, when people will sit and reveal themselves, you'll have your insight into how to help them move through. Yes.
19: Yes. So here's my question to you. How are you coping? How do you manage all those persons who say, how do you feel? How do you feel? How do you feel? What, like?
1: I cope by saying and acknowledging that it's coming from love, and I thank them for the love and concern.
19: Which is, thank you for that. It's really interesting to hear you say that, because what you're trying to do is shut them down. I hear you. Thank you very much. I know you're coming from love and concern.
1: Well, because I can't have a conversation with everybody. I can't. It's too much energy for me.
19: Yes, there is that. But imagine if somebody said to you instead, it's only been 2 weeks, Lisa. I'm thinking of you.
1: Again, you know what, Gary? This is how I describe how I'm coping. I am levitated by my people. They elevate me and keep me up. When I observed the week of Shiva in Florida, and I was among my people, and my son came from California, and my daughter, and my beloved granddaughter, the little one, 2-year-old Abby, and my wonderful son-in-law, Yotam, and even my husband, who didn't get along with my mother, he showed up. Everybody came. And I was levitated by that. And because my family has so much positive, funny energy and fun energy, it's great. Now I'm back in my world. Here I am. Yeah. And I love my world and I love my life. But I'm really missing my father and my sister right now. I'm missing my nuclear family, the four of us, which has been fractured. And I'm having trouble with that. That I'm the one in Connecticut and they're down there in Florida.
19: Do you reach out? Do you seek to connect with them? A text, an email?
1: I spoke to Jill at 5:30 this morning. Yes, constantly.
19: Beautiful.
1: Yes, of course.
19: Beautiful.
1: Yes. And I'll speak to my dad 10 times a day. Of course, yes.
19: Beautiful. And so listen, whatever the pain is you're feeling, and of course you're feeling some pain, I am pleased to hear your capacity to speak about it, and I'm really pleased to hear about your capacity for you to reach out to those with whom you want to be connected. That's how we get through this.
1: We're chatting with Gary Durenfeld, who's a retired social worker and therapist. Let me ask you this. I'd like to ask you about how siblings, in your view, can best stay connected after the parents have gone away.
19: Oh, great question.
1: Because I think that exposes a lot of complicated dynamics a lot. And as a probate judge, I see families fall apart almost immediately after their parents die. And money is sometimes the obvious superficial reason, but it's not really the reason. It's more like the symptom of the problem as opposed to the problem. Do you know what I mean? Like the money is the manifestation.
19: I totally know what you mean.
1: The money is just the manifestation, but the real issue is far deeper than the money. Can we come back and talk about that? Do we have some time to do that? I would really love to do that.
19: I would love to. And if not now, then in another week, like we can hit this.
1: Let's hit this. Then we'll hit this. Okay. Then this will be the coming attraction. We're chatting with Gary Dierenfeld, a retired social worker and therapist. You're listening to The Last Show. I'm Lisa Wexler. I'm filling in for a few weeks while David Cooper does his thing at Burning Man, which, by the way, Gary, is a whole other conversation that we could have because even the name Burning Man, you know, kind of exposes, I don't know what, that people are trying to find in their lives. But I want to thank you, Gary. So next week when we come back, we are going to talk about how siblings can stay connected and some of the reasons they fall apart.
19: Love you. See you then.
1: Thank you so much. Wonderful. We'll be right back with more of The Last Show. Stay tuned. I'm Lisa Wexler, filling in for David Cooper.
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15: First and Now is back on 730 CKNW, wherever you get your podcast. It is Matt, it is Moj, it is Nick. And I'll tell you something, fellas, week 12 in the CFL was a successful one. It included a trip to Moj's house, little pizza night. It was a fun night.
16: Yes, sir.
15: Played a dice game. Old Mexico. And it included a Lions win 30-16. Over the Saskatchewan Rough Riders, 4 in a row, 5-5, and knocking on the door of a top two position in the West. The race is on with 8 games to go. How we doing, fellas?
16: Doing great. You know, I look at the game, obviously a positive winning, but it's funny, I've talked about this both during the course of the huddle this week on CKNW and in my column in Black Press. I subscribe to the Ron Lancaster theory, which is you're never as good as you think you are when you win, and right, you're never as bad as you think you are when you lose. So I look at that game. I look at the body of work. Nice win. There were some really positive things going on. But, you know, I was still thinking to myself, Saskatchewan had 2 touchdowns taken off the board, right? So what happens? Either of those touchdowns would have tied the game at 13, and what happens then, right? So it is what it is. But the Lions found a way to win that football game. They didn't make mistakes. Saskatchewan did, and they capitalized.
17: It's such a game of inches, though. Like we were saying, like Saskatchewan does get 2 touchdowns, you know, knocked off the board via penalty. But you talk about week two. We went on this podcast and we're complaining about that ticky-tack Ben Haladic DPI that got challenged, yeah, and overturned. The Deontay Williams fourth getting face masked, yeah, on that final drive. And if, you know, those two goals go the Lions' way, then suddenly we're talking about a Lions team that went into Regina and made a statement win. And now, you know, where we are, It was 1-5 and now it's 5-5. I mean, it's a great turnaround. It's still the halfway point of the season, but, you know, beating Saskatchewan, especially after how the past two seasons have ended at their hands, it feels great.
15: Yeah, and keeps the season series alive. A nice little element of the schedule is we're going to see the Riders back here in just over a month time. 2 meetings in 5 weeks, a big Eastern swing coming up at Ottawa, at Montreal. We'll preview the Red Blacks 0-10. Plenty of storylines heading into this one. But yeah, I'll echo what you said. I mean, you go back to the first few weeks of the Lions, a couple of unfortunate breaks, those penalties you talk about, missed calls, what have you. Lions, of course, were ravaged with injuries in the first month to 6 weeks. Now Saskatchewan going a bit through that a little bit. Had a couple of guys back that last game. But, you know, watching... rewatching the game, you know, and Nathan Rourke was critical of himself and he acknowledges they have to be better. The fact that they know there's still room for improvement, yes, there still is a higher ceiling, that, Moj, has to be a comforting fact.
16: It is. And the fact is, you know, you hear Buck talk about it all the time. You focus on the process, not the results. If you focus on the process and follow the process, the results will come. Sometimes, you know, you follow the process and the results don't come because of a bad break, bad call, whatever the case may be. But, you know, most of the time, if you do follow that process that you've entrusted yourself in, you will be successful and you will come out of games with wins. So I think that's what the Lions are going to focus on this week, right? I mean, just go out there and continue to work hard, continue to eradicate some of the mistakes that they've made. And, you know, the crazy thing is you listen to Nathan after the game and little down on himself. He talked about the fact that, you know, the defense kind of won the game and the fact that he has to be better and all of these things. And despite going 22 of 28 and not feeling good about his game, he winds up getting player of the week.
15: Yes.
16: Which kind of tells you something about where his standards are and where his levels are.
17: I mean, suddenly is the MOP race, at least in the West, I mean, we talked about what Montreal's doing out East last week, but is the West race getting a little interesting with Nathan Rourke kind of getting back into his rhythm? Because although he's not happy with his performances, at least that's what he's been saying. I mean, in that third quarter drive, the play to Xander Horvath, where he, you know, extends that play with his legs, fires a bullet down the sidelines to Horvath, who Xander was talking about it. He was upset he didn't finish that play with a touchdown. But then a couple plays later, the sidearm pass to Keon Hatcher Sr. And I was actually talking about this. We interviewed Nathan yesterday for the next episode of Arrow Up that's going to be coming out. And we were talking about the Calgary touchdowns that Keon had scored the week prior. And Nathan was talking about how Keon's a guy where the slant wasn't the actual route that was designed up for Keon, but Keon knows how to get open in space. And when you watch that Keon Hatcher Sr. touchdown, all five receivers just run hooks. They run five hooks. And Keon, I think, accidentally slips, but he sees that there's open space behind him, gets open. Nathan with the sidearm, easy touchdown, right? And when those two guys are clicking, I think that's when this offense is most dangerous. So while Nathan's probably a little upset with the mistakes and the inconsistencies, I think the talent level is still there, and you're seeing it on full display week in, week out.
15: Yeah, 6 of 8 starts, 6 of 8 full appearances, 300 yards more passing. 79% as far as completions goes. You saw he's able to still do it with his legs. So, yeah, I mean, he puts together a couple of more outings like this one. You're all of a sudden going to think that the MOP race might be open again. Surely most outstanding Canadian in the West. Out East, Tyson Philpott might have something to say about the MOC. But if you're talking about finalists, division finalists, very much, absolutely. And I want to hit on the defense a little bit here, too, more. 4 turnovers plus 3 in the turnover ratio. Not all those turnovers resulted in points, but, you know, takes opportunities away from Saskatchewan. You look at the TJ Lee interception. Harris had someone right gunning for him. A lot of those plays occur because the pass rush continues to get better. You see Lorenzo Maldon contributing with a couple of sacks. So credit to Rig Maiden and everybody for keeping adding to that area. Pass rush, good things are going to happen.
16: Well, I think, you know, the other thing too, as we touched on the last couple of weeks, we're talking about how good this defense has played, say, in the last previous to that same month. And one of the things that I was kind of, you know, harping on was the fact that they're playing good, but if they want to be elite, they got to start taking the football away. And you saw that in that game with 3 turnovers caused by the defense. The other one was on downs, which still shouldn't be a turnover. Rick Campbell and I both agree on that. It's a dumb rule only in Canada.
15: Right.
16: But the 3 actual turnovers that they did come up with, we talked to Stanley Thomas Oliver after the game. And, you know, one of the reasons why is because they're just playing with more confidence, right? They're playing with confidence. They know the system. They're feeling comfortable out there. They're not thinking. They're reacting. They're playing with aggressiveness. And you're seeing that when it comes to some of these turnovers. And, hey, they had 3. They could have had a couple more as well.
17: And naturally with younger players, too, it's going to take a little bit of time for them to really understand a new defensive scheme. I think we're kind of seeing the results of that with Mike Benavides' personnel. He's rolling out there. You guys like Parker McKenna, Stanley Thomas Oliver making plays week in, week out now. And it's funny, last week I even walked into our video team room on the football operations side. So the film guys, the guys that look at the opposing team's films, and they were talking about, I just walked in to grab a piece of equipment, and they were talking about the Ottawa game in Montreal, and they were like, this is Saskatchewan's favorite route concept. Like, we have stuff where, and I was kind of just shooting the, you know what, with the video team, and they were saying, yeah, we got some looks this week that are going to, you know, hopefully confuse the Riders offense and confuse Trevor Harris. Cause that's ultimately the name of the game with a guy like Trevor that's seen it all at the CFL level, and you see the results, right? 4 takeaways. Stanley Thomas Oliver completely jumped that route. I know he underthrew the one to TJ Lee, but like you said, the Parker
15: had
17: McKenna,
15: someone in his face.
17: Yeah. Parker McKenna pressure forced that.
15: Yeah, Parker McKenna, another strong outing. Yeah, Nick, again, I know it's a guy we've talked about. Moj talked about him going back into to Kamloops, I believe, in training camp at the Will linebacker position. So great to see some of these young guys stepping up week in and week out.
17: Yeah, and just overall, too, I think one thing that stood out to me from the win was just the efficiency, right? You look at the total yards, and Saskatchewan had 410, BC had 414, but the difference is Saskatchewan ran 20 more plays, and they weren't able to finish in the red zone. Saskatchewan goes 0-for-2 in the red zone, BC a perfect 2-for-2 in the red zone, and that's a difference, in my opinion. Only two penalties for BC as well. They're the most disciplined team in the CFL.
15: That's been a
17: massive turnaround compared to last season, so they're playing efficient football right now, and like we've been talking about, it's probably not even their A-plus games yet, which is, it's pretty scary to think about.
15: Yep. And then back to the offense here for a minute, you know, the ability to win these games different ways, a couple of the previous wins at Winnipeg, at Calgary, running with Xander Horvath. I think Xander had like 355 on the ground over the three previous games prior to Saskatchewan. But wasn't utilized as much, but the Lions able to open it up in the passing game. We talked about it. Nathan Rourke, a couple completions of over 30 yards, a great grab by Stanley Berryhill to set up Xander's touchdown in the second half. You know, how encouraging is that, being able to win multiple ways each week?
16: Well, I think the other thing, too, is, you know, you talk about the passing game. If you want to break it down even further, is winning by having different receivers contribute. You know, Javon Katoy with 2 100-yard games out of the last three, the first two of his career, which I found astonishing. But, you know, maybe one night it's Hatcher that's making the big catch. Another night it's McInnes that's making the big catch. Another game, as we saw this game, it's Berryhill who comes up with a big one. So it's just not an offense that revolves around one or two pieces. Given the opportunity, each piece will contribute.
17: One constant I really like from the offense, they've been doing it pretty much since Buck Pierce came here a season ago, but the tempo, right? You saw him let a Javon Katoy touchdown. Mm-hmm. The Riders, Glenn Suter on TSN did a great job highlighting this after the play, but the Riders straight up weren't set up. They hadn't got their play call in by the time Nathan Rourke had snapped the ball, and suddenly Javon Katoy is running a seam from that three position on the inside, and you read the safeties in the far hash, it's an easy completion for a touchdown because it's literally impossible to make up that space with the wide Canadian field. So the tempo has really been a weapon for this offense. I've learned to figure that out when I'm shooting my video. If they get a big play, I know I got to get on my horse and get downfield because they're running the next play. It seems like with 18 seconds left to go on that new play clock.
15: Yep. So the Lions will be in Ottawa Sunday. We'll tee up the game with the Red Blacks a bit later in the program. No practice for the Lions yet this week by virtue of playing Sunday and then Sunday again. Day one will be Wednesday. So it'll be interesting to see how the squad made it out injury-wise. Appeared to be okay last couple of weeks, knock on wood. Haven't been any issues, and I think that was a big benefit as well. Essentially, for the first time all season, there was no changes to the starting lineup, so you're going to start to see them reap the benefits of being healthy. We'll have some trivia before the end of the episode, and we're going to branch out, do something a little bit different. We've been excited for this one, been meaning to get this individual on. One guy who's seems like he's made a seamless transition into the world of media, digital media, the recently retired Chris Streveler, of course, a Grey Cup champion with the Winnipeg Blue Bombers. You see him dishing out some pretty good takes about the CFL and NFL. A lot to cover with Strev. We'll talk about the quarterbacks in today's CFL, get his thoughts on the league in general, and talk about himself as he ventures into the next phase of his career. Chris Streveler coming up on First and Now on 730 CKNW, the official podcast and radio show of the BC Lions.
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5: 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Lions Red Black Sunday pregame show, 3 o'clock, kickoff at 4. Another Sunday game into a bit of a routine here. And our next guest is someone who played on a few Sundays, both up north and down south. He's a Grey Cup champion with the Winnipeg Blue Bombers. Doing a bit of everything now, doing his own podcasting. Love seeing his takes on Instagram. It is Chris Streveler joining us here on First and Now. Chris, how you doing? Yeah.
6: Thanks for having me, guys. I see Moj squirming over there when you said Grey Cup champion with the Winnipeg Blue Bombers.
7: Easy.
6: But I'm excited to be here.
5: It's true. We can't lie.
7: You should be thankful, man. Your career took off after that hit you did with me at the Super Bowl with Kowalski and myself. What did I tell you? Get some reps. It's going to take off. And look at you now.
6: Look at me now. Big time in you on the golf tournament, man. Exactly. Jeez, crazy how they switch up.
5: Yeah. Well, hey, I was looking forward to catching up with him there.
7: Well, the tournament was June 29th, and it's like June 22nd. I'm texting him, hey, are you coming up? He's like, I got to see, my wife's got something going on that weekend. I go, dude, it's like 6 days away. Oh, I thought it was next month. No,
6: it was I had it in the calendar for July, and I was like, I think my wife's working. She's a nurse. And then you're like, dude, it's literally 6 days away. I'm like, Oh my gosh. I genuinely felt terrible. I do apologize.
7: Yeah, man. Yeah, it's all right. You big timed us, but it's okay. That's the way you thank people who launch your career. I understand.
5: Well, there's always next year. Keep that in mind. There's always next year.
6: I'll be around.
7: Year, I don't know you.
5: Yeah.
7: It's to be determined.
8: So you're best frenemies now. You guys were best friends in Super Bowl and now you're best frenemies. Yeah. We're back to that point.
7: Yeah, we're back. It's the relationship's taking a step back.
5: There you go. He gets some.
6: I'll get back in your good graces. Maybe I'll see you at the Super Bowl again this year.
7: Yep, for sure.
5: To use a golf term, he gets a mulligan. It's all good. Strev, what's keeping you busy these days? Oh, we were messaging a bit actually during and after the Lions and Riders game Sunday. I guess we'll start there. What were your big takeaways from the Sunday night game here in BC as we go around the CFL?
6: Yeah, I mean, heck of a win for the Lions. I mean, I've kind of been standing on the table these last couple of weeks saying it looks like they're trending upwards. They're trending in the right direction. And just kind of seems like that's happened a few years now where it's like maybe a slow start and then things just get rolling at the right time. And I feel like I always have to remind people now is like, guys, don't forget how long of a season this is. It's not about who starts hot, right? You don't want to start 0-4. That's not great. But at the end of the day, it's about who's getting hot at the right time, who's peaking at the right time. And I think you're seeing that happen for BC right now with the way, you know, having Nathan Rourke back out on the field. He's just a guy that elevates everybody on that team, offense, defense, special teams. And then honestly, the way the defense has stepped up in the last couple of weeks has been tremendous. It looks like they're doing some different things schematically, being able to take the ball away at opportune times, both turnovers down in the red zone. And then that other one where Johnny Johnson was running, got loose with the ball and they ripped it out before halftime. Just making plays at the right time. And it's exciting for the Lions to see it coming together at this point in the season.
8: What are some of the things defensively with the Lions?

0: There were other things going on in Wales, too, with the rock and pop scenes. This is where we find bands like Badfinger, Budgie, and Man. Today, the descendants of that early scene include Manic Street Preachers, Stereophonics, and Super Furry Animals. Finally, let's move on to the three other Celtic nations, the Isle of Man, Cornwall, and Brittany. Because both the Isle of Man and Cornwall fall under English jurisdiction, in terms of government, both of those scenes were more tied with English culture. Celtic traditions weren't emphasized as much. Same with Brittany, which of course is a region of France, and, well, that speaks for itself. However, these three places were nevertheless recognized as part of the Celtic community, and thus an identity that became known as Pan-Celticism. So there's some deep background on the origins of Celtic rock. We can now move forward into the 80s and 90s, which is when things really began to take off.
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0: Of the 6 territories of the Celtic nation, Ireland and Scotland have made the greatest contributions to Celtic rock. And a lot of those contributions came immediately in the wake of punk. Now, this makes sense. Traditional Irish music can be boisterous, have dark and sad themes, and feature great drinking songs. And when you think about it, adding a bit of punk rock attitude really wasn't that much of a stretch. Punk really took hold in Ireland in the 1970s, both in the Republic and in the North. The Undertones, Stiff Little Fingers, the Boomtown Rats, Radiators from Space, the Virgin Prunes, and others became popular both at home and abroad. Like most punk bands, they tackled themes of working class life and politics. Add in heritage, identity, and drinking, and basically you have Celtic punk. The best known of these punked-up Irish bands was the Pogues. In fact, I'd go as far as to say that they created the whole genre of Celtic punk. They were founded by Shane McGowan, a hard-drinking, hardcore punk fan who once had part of his ear bitten off during a Clash show in 1976. The newspaper the next day carried a photo of Shane holding his right ear in front of the stage with Joe Strummer towering above him. And the headline read, "Cannibalism at Clash Gig." Shane's co-founding partner was Spider Stacy, a guy he met in the toilets at a Ramones show at the Roundhouse in London in 1977. Both had been in several bands with names like the Nipple Erectors, later shortened to just the Nips. Plus, they were in the Millwall Chainsaws and the New Republicans. It took until 1982 for this new band to come together. The Pogues were very Irish. Their original name was Pogue Mahone, which in a rough translation is Gaelic for kiss my ass. They had to shorten that because when they got some early radio airplay on the BBC, they got a bunch of complaints. And while they were proud of being from Ireland, they were actually formed in the King's Cross area of London. The lineup included tin whistle, banjo, and accordion. With Shane acting as frontman and brilliant lyricist, Irish music never sounded so punk. This is from their 1984 debut album, Red Roses for Me. It's Boys from County Hell.

songs like that had people saying that Scottish Mike Scott gave Irish music back to the Irish. And it's a great example of late 80s Celtic rock. We must include Sinead O'Connor in our discussion. She was proudly, fiercely Irish and was a fan of the country's traditional music. Now, those traditional sounds weren't always apparent in her songs, but they were always performed with, Irish passion. Then there were the times that she did dive deeply into Irish music traditions. For example, there's a song on her second album, I Do Not Want What I Haven't Got, that dates back to a 17th century Irish poem written by an unknown musician about some pretty dark stuff.